0: things that God guided her and led her to do.
1: First, this news.
2: Live from NPR News in Washington, I'm Louise Schiavone. The Trump administration says it's asking countries to voluntarily cut off business with Iran to squeeze its economy further. But the most critical country the U.S. needs to get on board, China, has already said it will not cooperate. NPR's Emily Feng explains.
3: Previous efforts dating back to the Obama administration to get China on board with unilateral American sanctions on Iran have failed. And China has said it resolutely opposes the U.S. Treasury Department's latest calls for economic pressure tactics. Richard Nephew, a former sanctions coordinator at the State Department, says China may ask for something in return when President Xi Jinping visits Washington next month.
4: My expectation is that the Chinese will say, well, listen, if you're going to grant us concessions on U.S.-China trade issues, or you're going to agree not to use export controls, and then China might be interested.
3: But Chinese support is crucial because China buys most of Iran's oil. Emily Feng, NPR News, Washington.
2: Vice President J.D. Vance said there's something evil about Michigan's Democratic Senate nominee during a campaign-style event in Detroit today. Michigan Public Radio's Colin Jackson reports.
5: Vance's comments come as Republicans frame Democratic nominee Abdul El-Sayed as too extreme for supporting measures such as Medicare for All and abolishing Immigration and Customs Enforcement. Vance accused him of being too divisive.
6: This guy is a goldmine of content. But unfortunately, it's a goldmine of content of him fighting against the interests of the people in this room and fighting for the most terrible ideas and terrible policies and the craziest ideas out there.
5: El-Sayed says evil is taking away health care while starting trade wars and actual wars and, quote, dividing people for your own gain. Vance did not discuss the war with Iran or tensions with Canada. For NPR News, I'm Colin Jackson in Shelby Township, Michigan.
2: First tropical storm system to hit Texas this year is on track to make landfall sometime tomorrow afternoon. Houston Public Media's Andrew Schneider reports it could soon become Tropical Storm Edward.
7: Texas Governor Greg Abbott warned that Harris County, which surrounds Houston, should take the brunt of the rain and flooding from the storm.
8: Because of rapidly rising waters, especially in Harris County, we've seen too often vehicles being swept away. It's so incredibly important for anybody in any region of the state, but especially in Harris County, to avoid driving in to what appears to be waters on the roadway.
7: Abbott warned that this will also be a windstorm. He said people need to be careful to avoid doing anything that could cause a spark that the storm could fan into a wildfire, given previously dry conditions. I'm Andrew Schneider in Houston.
2: Wall Street, the Dow closed down 374 points. 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
9: For KHSU, I'm Stephanie McGeary, and here's your local news rundown for Monday, August 31st. The Trump administration's cuts to TRIO programs, college outreach programs which include Upward Bound, Talent Search, and Student Support Service, is negatively impacting rural California students and colleges, including Cal Poly Humboldt, according to a story published over the weekend on CalMatters. You can read the full story with interviews from Humboldt staff at calmatters.org/education. Concurrently, new student loan and financial aid requirements included in Trump's One Big Beautiful Bill Act have caused some Cal Poly Humboldt students to receive their financial aid later than usual. You can read more on LostCoastOutpost.com. Coming up in this week's civic calendar, the Humboldt County Board of Supervisors meets tomorrow at 9 a.m. and will consider rezoning 750 acres of land near Rio Del for timberland production. Find the full agenda and directions on how to participate at humboldt.legistar.com. The Rio Del City Council's regular Tuesday meeting has been canceled. The Eureka City Council meets tomorrow at 6 p.m. and will consider a temporary ban on data centers in the city. Find the full agenda and directions on how to attend the meeting at eurekaca.gov. The Arcata City Council meets Wednesday at 6 p.m. and will consider applying for funding for trails and approving the permit for Porch Fest. Find the full agenda and directions on how to participate at cityofarcata.org. 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From all of us at KHSU, please stay safe and have a good week.
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0: any emotion. Earlier, jurors heard arguments from both sides. The prosecution saying that Dwayne Davis was out for revenge after his nephew had been assaulted by Shakur at the MGM Grand Hotel. The prosecution told jurors that Davis was hunting for Shakur. The defense argued that there was no proof that even though Davis has acknowledged involvement in the shootings, these were exaggerations, that he could not be believed. In the end, though, the jury did believe what Davis had said, and he has been found guilty. For NPR News, I'm Steve Futterman at the County Courthouse in Las Vegas.
1: The Supreme Court is allowing the Trump administration to continue with construction on a White House ballroom for now. NPR's Carrie Johnson reports the more than $300 million project represents a top priority for President Trump.
2: The Supreme Court did not address the underlying issue, whether the demolition of the East Wing and construction of a new ballroom is legal. Rather, the court majority says the National Trust for Historic Preservation likely hasn't suffered a concrete injury that would allow it to sue to stop the project. Leaders of the CIA, the FBI, and the Director of National Intelligence filed court papers arguing any delay could hurt national security and make it harder to protect the president. Chief Justice John Roberts dissented, along with the court's three liberal justices. Roberts wrote the construction is likely unlawful because Congress has not approved it. He noted the White House is not just any building. Carrie Johnson, NPR News.
1: President Trump today stepped forward with a defense of data center construction across the U.S. In a social media post, the president said opponents could, quote, end up being backwards and poor. Data centers have become a key issue for voters in this year's midterm elections. Asked about it today, Vice President J.D. Vance told reporters,
3: I think probably 99% of the backlash to data centers has come in areas where building a data center means higher utility and higher electricity for the people on the ground. So I think what these companies have to do is take advantage of some of the federal deregulatory efforts that we've undertaken. If you build a data center, you should be putting power back into the grid, not taking it out. And if that is happening, I don't think the data centers are that controversial. It's when the utility bills get so much higher, that's when it's a real problem.
1: The president said that data centers will deliver lower taxes and more jobs. The Dow off 374 today. This is NPR.
4: For KHSU, I'm Stephanie McGeary, and here's your local news rundown for Monday, August 31st. The Trump administration's cuts to TRIO programs, college outreach programs which include Upward Bound, Talent Search, and Student Support Service, is negatively impacting rural California students and colleges, including Cal Poly Humboldt, according to a story published over the weekend on CalMatters. You can read the full story with interviews from Humboldt staff at calmatters.org/education. Concurrently, new student loan and financial aid requirements included in Trump's One Big Beautiful Bill Act have caused some Cal Poly Humboldt students to receive their financial aid later than usual. You can read more on LostCoastOutpost.com. Coming up in this week's civic calendar, the Humboldt County Board of Supervisors meets tomorrow at 9 a.m. and will consider rezoning 750 acres of land near Rio Del for timberland production. Find the full agenda and directions on how to participate at humboldt.legistar.com. The Rio Del City Council's regular Tuesday meeting has been canceled. The Eureka City Council meets tomorrow at 6 p.m. and will consider a temporary ban on data centers in the city. Find the full agenda and directions on how to attend the meeting at eurekaca.gov. The Arcata City Council meets Wednesday at 6 p.m. and will consider applying for funding for trails and approving the permit for Porch Fest. Find the full agenda and directions on how to participate at cityofarcata.org. 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From all of us at KHSU, please stay safe and have a good week.
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8: 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This is All Things

0: coming up.
1: We all watch the pile. Is it getting smaller? I think it's getting smaller.
0: Like watching paint dry, you might say. First, though, let's do the numbers. Dow Industrial's off 374 points today, 0.7%, 53,185 for the blue chips. The NASDAQ subtracted 31 points, about 0.1%, 26,370. S&P 500 down 25 points, 0.3%, 7,686 there. The shooting has, as I said a minute ago, picked up again in the Middle East, and so has the price of oil. Brent crude bubbled up 2.7%. West Texas Intermediate rose just over 3%, and thus Chevron pocketed 2.1%. ExxonMobil Holdings found 2.7% in the couch cushions. A wildfire liability reform bill introduced in the California Senate would not prevent insurers from recovering wildfire-related claims from utilities. That hit this state's electricity providers hard. PG&E ran down more than 20%. Edison International slid more than 23%. On bonds, since we started there with Mitchell, price down, yield up. 10-year T-note stands at 4.75%. You're listening to Marketplace.
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3: For KHSU, I'm Stephanie McGarry with your Monday weather forecast and community updates. Expect mostly cloudy conditions tonight with overnight fog on the coast, with tomorrow bringing a chance of showers throughout the region with increasing rain expected through the week. Coastal areas will see nighttime lows in the mid-50s tonight and daytime highs in the mid-60s tomorrow, and inland areas will see nighttime lows in the low 50s and daytime highs in the upper 70s. 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Tonight, Siren Song Tavern in Eureka will host an all-ages show featuring French punk band Dérapage with Clean Girl and the Dirty Dishes and Breaking Marble Jars from 8 to 11. Tomorrow, farmers markets will be open in Old Town Eureka from 10 to 1, Shelter Cove from 11 to 3, and the Fortuna Farmers Market will be open on Main Street from 3 to 6 p.m. The Shanty in Eureka will host The Deposition, a storytelling show based on a loose theme. This show's theme is cops. Tomorrow night from 8 to 9:30. On Wednesday, Freshwater Farms Reserve has You Pick Flowers from 2 to 6. Dogbone Feral Jazz will play on the patio at Larrapin Cafe in Trinidad from 5:30 to 8. On Thursday, Eureka's Henderson Center Farmers Market will be open from 10 to 1:30. Brunner Family Farms in Fieldbrook has You Pick Flowers from noon to 4. The McKinleyville Farmers Market will be open from 3 to 6 in the Eureka Natural Foods parking lot. Visit our community calendar to see the full list of events or to submit your own. From all of us at KHSU, please stay safe and have a good week.
0: This is Marketplace. I'm Kai Rizdahl. The calendar turns to September tomorrow. Schools of all stripes are getting going. Offices are getting back into gear after a summer lull. And in the petroleum economy, September is the month when refineries typically start doing their fall maintenance. Routine most years, which this year is definitely not, thanks mostly to the president's war with Iran. U.S. refineries are already running almost full throttle, 97% of capacity, in case you're curious. And refineries around the world have been taken out of action, squeezing the global market for refined products and, as supply and demand dictates, pushing up prices. Throw run-of-the-mill maintenance into the mix? Well, you see where this is going, right? Marketplace's Elizabeth Trovall can, too.
4: It's not like U.S. refiners want to shut down parts of their refineries. They are raking in high margins right now for every barrel they make.
5: You're going to do everything you can to keep that refinery running.
4: Tom Sang is with Texas Christian University.
5: We're not talking Band-Aids. You're going to do the required maintenance at a minimum.
4: across the U.S. Companies have been running their refineries to make as much gasoline, diesel, and jet fuel as possible. Tsang says at some point, their equipment will need some work.
5: You can't be running 97% continually for months and not have something break.
4: These maintenance shutdowns for refineries are called turnarounds. And anytime U.S. refiners go offline this fall for turnarounds, will lower what they can produce. Gulf oil analyst Tom Kloza says that's happening as we're getting into harvest season for farmers,
6: which sees a boost in diesel use. And then there's the heating season. And God only knows, we hope we don't have a cold winter in the U.S. Northeast or in Europe this year, because we don't have the hydrocarbons to sort of have the wherewithal to pay for it.
4: Joe DeLora with Rabobank is also concerned about where that leaves the market for diesel this fall.
7: I just have nothing positive to say other than that diesel prices are going to go up and diesel inventories are likely to continue dropping. And this is a global problem.
4: He says demand for diesel is less elastic than demand for gasoline. You can't just stop using it.
7: If you stop using it, it means you're not doing the thing, right? It means you're not literally harvesting crops, right? Or you're not shipping things. And so companies will usually tend to just continue to use it, and they'll just pay up for it and try to pass the cost along to the consumer.
4: He says as diesel prices climb even higher, we'll see inflationary hits about 2 months after. I'm Elizabeth Trovall for Marketplace.

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1: Ah, Wadlow. Leetnuk Brian Mead Jr. Hello, my name is Brian Mead Jr. of the Da Guru Lui Cultural Center, bringing you this week's Sulatluk Phrase of the Week. This week's phrase, Gadawa Shut, is the Sulatluk place name for the area that is also known as Lolita. The direct translation of Gadawa Shut is unknown, but the name is mentioned in the story of Lolita Pond. The story mentions a great flood that had left a deep pond in which Kimuk, or whales, were said to swim. Gadawa Shut. To learn more or practice this week's phrase yourself, visit weyacht.us or follow the Da Guru Lui Cultural Center on Facebook. Ooh, thanks.

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0: likes to say that these are interim rulings. I think, Layla, what we're seeing on the ground is that increasingly these rulings are having permanent effects, maybe not in the substantive law, but in the conduct of the executive branch and in the arrogation of power from the legislature.
1: And what does that say to you?
0: I think it says to me that the court ought to be taking these disputes more seriously, that it should be abandoning the fiction that these are interim rulings, and that the court should actually be more careful about the kinds of behavior they're necessarily endorsing in these decisions, and not just sort of throwing up their hands and saying, well, we're not deciding the merits today. When these rulings are effectively deciding the merits, I think it would behoove all of us for the court to be clear-eyed about that and to understand the consequences of what it's doing.
1: Stephen Vladeck is a professor at Georgetown Law. Thank you for your time and your insights.
0: Thank you.
2: After almost 30 years, it took a jury 3 hours to convict a former gang member in the killing of rap superstar Tupac Shakur. The prosecution never claimed that Dwayne Davis pulled the trigger. They did say he orchestrated the drive-by shooting near the Las Vegas Strip. Here's Steve Futterman.
3: It has been one of the most high-profile and unsolved killings for decades. Yesterday, Tupac Shakur, the rap superstar and voice of a generation of hip-hop fans, finally received justice.
4: We, the jury in the above-entitled case, find the defendant, Dwayne Keith Davis, guilty of first-degree murder with use of a deadly weapon.
3: The 63-year-old Davis, a former gang leader, showed little emotion when the verdict was read. While the 1996 killing gripped Shakur's legion of followers with all sorts of wild speculation, law enforcement had always largely focused on Davis. There was simply never enough evidence until 2019, and it came from an unexpected source. Dwayne Davis himself, specifically his memoir, where he described his involvement, including supplying the murder weapon. Throughout the trial, Davis's words, written and spoken, took center stage, and prosecutor Binu Palal urged the jury in closing arguments to just believe him.
5: For nearly 18 years, Dwayne Davis has told the police, anybody that will listen, he has told. He is responsible for the murder of Tupac Shakur. Tell him you hear him. Find him guilty.
3: Defense attorney Michael Sanft had to convince jurors that Davis's seeming confessions were embellishments. But when your client has said it so many times over so many years, he suggested law enforcement simply accepted Davis's words as fact.
6: What the state wants you to do is take that book like you would an affidavit, or promise at the bottom of an application for credit and sign it saying that I attest this to this book being true and correct with regards to what he recalls.
3: After the verdict, there were some fans at the courthouse who said they still believe others may have played a role. While Davis didn't fire the gun that killed Shakur, prosecutors say he is the only person still alive who was in the vehicle where the shots were fired. Davis is to be sentenced in October. He faces life in prison without parole. For NPR News, I'm Steve Futterman in Las Vegas.
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9: Hot Watlow, Leetnuk Brian Mead Jr. Hello, my name is Brian Mead Jr. with the Wiat Tribe's Dagurulueat Cultural Center, bringing you this week's Sulalak Phrase of the Week. 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The Stellar's Jay is featured in Wiat artist Rick Bartow's monoprint on paper titled Tulawat, Blue Jay, and Island. Shemayusatla. 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Hoo.
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11: 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I'm Leila Fadel.
12: And I'm A. Martinez. Get ready for an espresso shot of endorphins. That's William Lee Apostle, better known by his stage name, Billy Strings. He's a three-time Grammy Award winner who combines bluegrass, rock, folk, and country with sizzling flat-picking guitar. Oh, and he's a pretty good singer, too.
13: Some like songs of happiness and some of times of pain. You can keep them all. I like my songs about a train. I'm on the choo-choo.
12: But Billy Strings takes things down a notch on his new album, So Much for Goodbyes. It's dedicated to his mother, Deborah, who died last year.
14: She was born on Halloween in 1960, and she was a Scorpio and a psychic and a Northside queen and just a really far out lady. We're driving in the car, something would come on the radio, and she would say, you know, who's this? And I'd say, oh, well, that's Edgar Winter. That's Pearl Jam, or that's, you know, John Lennon. Or I remember her playing, like, the White Album backwards for me when I was, like, 7 years old or something, you know, just being like, hear that? It says, Turn Me On, Dead Man. You know, I'm just like, what? We struggled with a lot of different things, but there was a lot of love, and there was a lot of music. Mom.

Ha Wadlow, Leetnuk Brian Mead Jr. Hello, my name is Brian Mead Jr. of the Da Guru Lui Cultural Center, bringing you this week's Sulatluk phrase of the week. This week's phrase, Gadawashut, is the Sulatluk place name for the area that is also known as Lolita. The direct translation of Gadawashut is unknown, but the name is mentioned in the story of Lolita Pond. The story mentions a great flood that had left a deep pond in which Kimuk, or whales, were said to swim. Gadawashut. To learn more or practice this week's phrase yourself, visit weot.us or follow the Da Guru Lui Cultural Center on Facebook. Ooh, thanks.

0: 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And from the estate of Joan B. Kroc, whose bequest serves as an enduring investment in the future of public radio and seeks to help NPR be the model for high-quality journalism in the 21st century.
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7: The new U.S. effort to put economic pressure on Iran would also involve Iran's biggest trading partner, China.
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7: How is an economic D-Day supposed to work? 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

Small businesses are feeling the pain of tariffs. A small business owner speaks on the challenges and uncertainty brought on by U.S. trade wars. 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
1: Welcome to North Coast Conversations on KHSU. I'm Stephanie McGarry. With Northern California being one of the most seismically active areas of the country, local researchers are always working to develop more accurate ways to measure earthquakes. And it turns out Cal Poly Humboldt is at the forefront of a groundbreaking initiative to improve earthquake detection using fiber optic cables, the same ones used to deliver high-speed internet. This week we met with Dr. Eric Riggs, Dean of Cal Poly Humboldt's College of Natural Resources and Sciences, to learn more about how the university is working with the U.S. Geological Survey and other state and local partners to measure earthquake activity through fiber optic technology. The following is segments from the interview edited for length.
2: Hi, my name is Eric Riggs. I am a professor of geology, and I also serve as the Dean of the College of Natural Resources and Sciences here at Cal Poly Humboldt. It's a wonderful confluence of events where we just happened at Humboldt to be in the right place at the right time with the right people and the right institution. The geology department on this campus has been involved in earthquake science research for decades. So this builds on that, and it also builds on an entirely separate thing that had nothing to do with the Polytechnic conversion or anything with the campus necessarily, but it was the California Middle Mile Initiative, which sought to bring fiber optic high-speed internet connection to rural California. Fiber optic lines are normally used to carry internet data, email, social media, banking information, cat videos, whatever you need. But also, turns out, if you leave those strands dark, or a few of those dark, they also turn out to be wonderful sensors for earthquake waves. They're all just optical quality glass. If you take a laser on one side and you ping it, there are little tiny imperfections in there that you can measure the position of it. The laser is very good at picking up where those are. And when a wave comes through, a seismic wave, it's a sound wave, and so it moves the medium that it's in. And if the cable is well anchored into the ground and the wave moves through the ground, it also moves the cable, and the laser can pick that up. Then you can actually use that fiber optic line as earthquake sensors. This is relatively new-ish technology. When the first fiber optic lines were laid into the region along Myrtle Avenue up against the hills, the U.S. Geological Survey said, hey, wait a minute, there's an opportunity here. We've got one of the most seismically active areas in the country. We have the San Andreas Fault System that comes up from the south. We have the Cascadia Subduction Zone that comes down from the north. And those all intersect in Humboldt County. Lucky us. We generate more fives and sixes on the Richter scale than just about anywhere else in the country. So the U.S. Geological Survey Earthquake Hazards Program, based out of Moffett Field, thought that this would be a wonderful opportunity with these new fiber optic lines going in to try to deploy some of this optical sensing technology in this region. So we just started the second year of a three-year project. Campus provides space for some of their people and some of their equipment to take advantage of the larger fiber optic installation that's gone in from here to Trinidad, from here out to the Samoa Peninsula, and then offshore, and then keeps going increasingly eastward all along the 299, currently out to Willow Creek, and eventually out to the 5 by Redding. Currently, all that is active and being monitored as an experimental setup, and our students in the geology program and our faculty are involved with that. The long-range goal would be to have a permanent installation here. We would love eventually to run a cable offshore over the Cascadia Subduction Zone to be part of an early warning network. There are a number of significant technical challenges that need to be handled first, but the fun thing for us and the great opportunity for our campus is that we get to be at the center of that.
1: That was Dr. Eric Riggs, Dean of Cal Poly Humboldt's College of Natural Resources and Sciences. 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For North Coast Conversations and KHSU, I'm Stephanie McGarry. 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
1: Recently on Wait, Wait, Sally Field winced as she remembered her stint as the Flying Nun.
2: I had this harness with wires coming out of the habit. I was on a 50-foot crane some of the time, and they would fly me into the side of a building.
1: And Peter Sagal, stay grounded when you listen to this week's show with panelists Peter Gross, Joelle Nicole Johnson, and Tig Notaro. That's Wait, Wait, Don't Tell Me from NPR.
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5: Hello, Late Nuck Brian Mee Jr. of the Daguru Lui Cultural Center, bringing you this week's Sulatluk Phrase of the Week. This week's phrase is Wigi, also known as Humboldt Bay. Central to Wiat culture, Wigi is home to a rich diversity of plant and animal species. Its tides ebb and flood twice daily, encompassing approximately 8,000 acres of bay, 17 miles of shoreline, and nearly 4,500 acres of mudflats. For stunning views of Wigi, be sure to check out the South Humboldt Bay Trail, which stretches from Gutitni, Arcata, to Jarujiji, Eureka. To further your exploration of Wigi, stop by the

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1: Contentious election cycle, polarized electorate, slurs bandied about. Then, one candidate takes a highly controversial stand while running for president of her high school. On the next snap judgment, vote for El Hadi.

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1: Welcome to North Coast Conversations on KHSU. I'm Stephanie McGarry. With Northern California being one of the most seismically active areas of the country, local researchers are always working to develop more accurate ways to measure earthquakes. And it turns out Cal Poly Humboldt is at the forefront of a groundbreaking initiative to improve earthquake detection using fiber optic cables, the same ones used to deliver high-speed internet. This week we met with Dr. Eric Riggs, Dean of Cal Poly Humboldt's College of Natural Resources and Sciences, to learn more about how the university is working with the U.S. Geological Survey and other state and local partners to measure earthquake activity through fiber optic technology. The following is segments from the interview edited for length.
2: Hi, my name is Eric Riggs. I am a professor of geology, and I also serve as the dean of the College of Natural Resources and Sciences here at Cal Poly Humboldt. It's a wonderful confluence of events where we just happened at Humboldt to be in the right place at the right time with the right people and the right institution. The geology department on this campus has been involved in earthquake science research for decades. So this builds on that, and it also builds on an entirely separate thing that had nothing to do with the Polytechnic conversion or anything with the campus necessarily, but it was the California Middle Mile Initiative, which sought to bring fiber optic high-speed internet connection to rural California. Fiber optic lines are normally used to carry internet data, email, social media, banking information, cat videos, whatever you need. But also, turns out, if you leave those strands dark, or a few of those dark, they also turn out to be wonderful sensors for earthquake waves. They're all just optical quality glass. If you take a laser on one side and you ping it, there are little tiny imperfections in there that you can measure the position of it. The laser is very good at picking up where those are. And when a wave comes through, a seismic wave, it's a sound wave, and so it moves the medium that it's in. And if the cable is well anchored into the ground and the wave moves through the ground, it also moves the cable, and the laser can pick that up. Then you can actually use that fiber optic line as earthquake sensors. This is relatively new-ish technology. When the first fiber optic lines were laid into the region along Myrtle Avenue up against the hills, the U.S. Geological Survey said, hey, wait a minute, there's an opportunity here. We've got one of the most seismically active areas in the country. We have the San Andreas Fault System that comes up from the south. We have the Cascadia Subduction Zone that comes down from the north. And those all intersect in Humboldt County. Lucky us. We generate more fives and sixes on the Richter scale than just about anywhere else in the country. So the U.S. Geological Survey Earthquake Hazards Program based out of Moffett Field thought that this would be a wonderful opportunity with these new fiber optic lines going in to try to deploy some of this optical sensing technology in this region. So we just started the second year of a three-year project. Campus provides space for some of their people and some of their equipment to take advantage of the larger fiber optic installation that's gone in from here to Trinidad, from here out to the Samoa Peninsula, and then offshore, and then keeps going increasingly eastward all along the 299, currently out to Willow Creek, and eventually out to the 5 by Redding. Currently, all that is active and being monitored as an experimental setup, and our students in the geology program and our faculty are involved with that. The long-range goal would be to have a permanent installation here. We would love eventually to run a cable offshore over the Cascadia Subduction Zone to be part of an early warning network. There are a number of significant technical challenges that need to be handled first, but the fun thing for us and the great opportunity for our campus is that we get to be at the center of that.
1: 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For North Coast Conversations and KHSU, I'm Stephanie McGarry. 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
0: From NPR News, this is All Things Considered. I'm Mary Louise Kelly.
9: And I'm Elsa Chang. The beloved American poet Wendell Berry died Monday. He was 92. Berry lived on farmland close to where the Kentucky River reaches the Ohio, and it was unusual for him to sit down with a reporter to talk about his work. But over the years, NPR's Noah Adams visited him at his home several times. Adams has this remembrance of Berry's work and of their conversations.
10: Wendell Berry, in the early 1960s, left his university teaching career to move to the country and be a writer. He and Tanya, his wife, and two children, moved into an old farmhouse, and he put together sort of a writer's shack way out back in the woods. Private, no electricity, no typewriter. He would keep supplies of notebooks and pencils. And he designed an extra wide window at his desk.
11: I'd put that window in with the feeling that it would be awfully interesting to look out through it. It's a large window with 40 panes, so it's a graph. And what you see beyond it is the natural world, which doesn't behave like the figures that normally occur within a graph. It's not entirely an intelligible graph.
10: Right.
11: But it interested me greatly to have this artifact poised against the natural world, which, in a sense, what I've done all my life is hold up an artifact that you can, so to speak, see through against the world.
10: Wendell Berry wrote about Vietnam, about tobacco in the barns, about trends in agriculture. He wrote about the rivers and especially the history of nearby families. His father had been a lawyer, and he farmed this same land. Berry has a poem called Come Forth.
11: I dreamed of my father when he was old. We went to see some horses in a field. They were sorrels as red, almost as blood. The light gold on their shoulders and haunches. Though they came to us all a-tremble with curiosity and snorty with caution, they had never known bridle or harness. My father walked among them, admiring, for he was a knower of horses, and these were fine. He leaned on a cane and dragged his feet along the ground in little hurried steps, so that I called to him to take care, as the horses stamped and frolicked around him. But while I warned, he seized the mane of the nearest one. It'll be all right, he said, and then from his broken stance he leapt astride and sat lithe and straight and strong in the sun's unshadowed excellence.
12: Was he indeed good with horses?
11: Yes.
12: Your dad?
11: Yes.
12: Yeah. And how much of that talent did you inherit?
11: Well, some of it, I suppose. I've always had horses if I had a place to put one.
12: Right. You're still farming with horses?
11: Yes.
12: But could you grab a mane and jump up on the back of a horse like that?
11: Well, at one time I could have. Now, the point here is that he had, in the dream, this strength had been restored to him.
12: Yes. You have several poems about your wife, Tanya, in the selected poems.
11: Yes. My favorite poem to Tanya is the one called The Wild Rose. Sometimes hidden from me in daily custom and in trust, so that I live by you unaware as by the beating of my heart, suddenly you flare in my sight, a wild rose blooming at the edge of thicket, grace and light, where yesterday was only shade. And once more I am blessed, choosing again what I chose before.
12: When you read that poem in public and she's in the audience, do her eyes shine still?
11: God, I hope so.
12: We're in trouble if they don't, right?
11: I don't know whether we're in trouble or not, but it's the desired effect, you know, of a love poem.
9: Wendell Berry talking with Noah Adams about his selected poems published in 1998. Berry died Monday at his home in Port Royal, Kentucky, at the age of 92.
0: Lovely remembrance, and lovely to hear Noah Adams back on All Things Considered. All right, to other news now. As kids head back to classrooms this fall, school districts are facing a challenging math problem, the high cost of diesel. NPR Energy reporter Willa Rubin has more about how school districts are managing.
13: The war in Iran has driven up the cost of diesel a lot. On average, it's up nearly $2 a gallon compared to this time last year. And that matters for school districts, because around 90% of the nation's nearly 500,000 school buses run on diesel. When it comes to district budgets, Jacob Cooper has been paying close attention. He is in Yakima, Washington, and he is the school district's assistant superintendent of finance and operations.
14: Okay, so you're the one looking at all the budgets, making the budgets?
15: Yes, correct. That is my role.
14: A lot of Excel, a lot of Google spreadsheets?
15: Yes, I spent a lot of time looking at numbers, you bet, in all different forms and fashion.
13: Back in May, Cooper realized those numbers were not going to add up. The spike in fuel prices would cost his district around $130,000 more for this upcoming school year.
15: Which is just under the equivalent of about one teacher.
13: Beyond Yakima, school districts around the country are feeling that spike in fuel prices. It comes on top of generally declining enrollment in public schools. And that often means smaller budgets to work with. A May survey of school transportation directors and superintendents found to cut expenses, one out of five districts were limiting things like field trips. Others said they were considering switching their yellow buses to non-diesel vehicles. In fact, in Boise, Idaho, they're adding 8 new electric vehicles to their fleet this week. In Yakima, Cooper pored over his spreadsheets, and he found a few ways to save money. He had the district consolidate bus routes, they got rid of others, they cut back a lot on how many runs they do on a single route, they staggered bell times, they put more kids on the same bus.
15: So then you save on the actual number of drivers you need.
13: Cooper says all of this saved his district $400,000 to $500,000. Now, there are trade-offs. Consolidated routes can mean longer days for drivers. In some parts of the country, it could mean kids spend more time in transit. And there's always a chance prices go up even more.
15: It doesn't help, obviously, when globally fuel prices tick up.
13: Which means Cooper may find himself back in front of that budget spreadsheet. Willa Rubin, NPR News.
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0: to children.
1: I am so happy to announce that Tamworth is bringing the Imagination Library to all of its children. Your little ee-hoo.
0: The regional city is Australia's country music capital and has a unique success story, with almost every child enrolled in the program at birth. Alexandra Irving from the Australian distributor United Way says it's reaching children in cities and even the most remote areas.
2: In Katherine, in the Northern Territory, they were affected by really terrible flooding. Those children continued to receive their books by chopper, so the helicopter brought their books in.
0: The effect has been profound, says Irving. More than 2 million books distributed since 2013, with many Indigenous children among the recipients. She recalls one mother's story about the program's impact.
2: One of the books had a beautiful illustration of someone flying a plane. It was a book all about travel. And that child brought the book to their mum and said, "Mum, this person, this character has my skin colour. I didn't know that someone with our skin colour can fly a plane."
0: Partners Literacy Program also promotes Indigenous books and authors like Greg Dries.
3: Access to books is a huge thing. A lot of people take it for granted, but being somebody from the bush, I understand how hard it is to get a book into your hands.
0: Dries feels a personal connection to Parton too, through his mother's favourite song, Coat of Many Colours.
3: And especially that last bit. Now, I know we had no money, but I was rich as I could be in my coat of many colours that my mama made for me. And for me, growing up with mum and things like that, it's hugely important to enjoy every moment in life, regardless of what's around you.
0: Aboriginal artist Kayleen Whiskey immortalised Parton's influence as the number one Kunga Kumpu, or strong woman, in paintings and this video titled Dolly's Song.
4: I'm Dolly Parton. I'm singing a good song with my guitar.
0: Whiskey loved to paint Parton visiting her remote desert community, interacting with local people and the landscape, something that will now forever remain a dream. For NPR News, I'm Christina Kukula in Melbourne.
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6: For KHSU, I'm Stephanie McGarry with your Tuesday weather forecast and community updates. Tonight will be mostly cloudy with cooler temperatures and a chance of showers inland. Rain is likely throughout the region tomorrow, with showers expected through the next several days. Coastal areas will see nighttime lows in the upper 50s tonight and daytime highs in the upper 60s tomorrow. And inland areas will see nighttime lows in the low 50s and daytime highs in the low 70s. 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And now for community calendar events. Tonight, the Shanty in Eureka will host The Deposition, a storytelling show based on a loose theme, with this show's theme being cups, from 8 to 9:30. Tomorrow, Freshwater Farms Reserve has You Pick Flowers from 2 to 6. Dogbone Feral Jazz will play on the patio at Larrapin Cafe in Trinidad from 5:30 to 8. Captain's Quarters in Eureka will host an open mic night. Sign-ups start at 6:30. On Thursday, Eureka's Henderson Center Farmers Market will be open from 10 to 1:30. The Jean Lucas Community Center in Fortuna will host an open art night. You can bring your own project or work on a group project from 5 to 7. All ages welcome. The Humboldt Beekeepers Association will host its monthly meeting with a roundtable discussion from 6 to 8:30 at the Jefferson Community Center in Eureka. The Humboldt Homebrewers Club will meet Thursday night from 7 to 8:30 at the Humboldt Cider Company in Eureka. Visit our community calendar to see the full list of events or to submit your own. From all of us at KHSU, please stay safe and have a good week.
7: 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Duck.ai. From Schwab, where investors have a range of choices to pursue investing goals.

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1: Welcome to North Coast Conversations on KHSU. I'm Stephanie McGarry. With Northern California being one of the most seismically active areas of the country, local researchers are always working to develop more accurate ways to measure earthquakes. And it turns out Cal Poly Humboldt is at the forefront of a groundbreaking initiative to improve earthquake detection using fiber optic cables, the same ones used to deliver high-speed internet. This week we met with Dr. Eric Riggs, Dean of Cal Poly Humboldt's College of Natural Resources and Sciences, to learn more about how the university is working with the U.S. Geological Survey and other state and local partners to measure earthquake activity through fiber optic technology. The following is segments from the interview edited for length.
2: Hi, my name is Eric Riggs. I am a professor of geology, and I also serve as the dean of the College of Natural Resources and Sciences here at Cal Poly Humboldt. It's a wonderful confluence of events where we just happened at Humboldt to be in the right place at the right time with the right people and the right institution. The geology department on this campus has been involved in earthquake science research for decades. So this builds on that, and it also builds on an entirely separate thing that had nothing to do with the Polytechnic conversion or anything with the campus necessarily, but it was the California Middle Mile Initiative, which sought to bring fiber optic high-speed internet connection to rural California. Fiber optic lines are normally used to carry internet data, email, social media, banking information, cat videos, whatever you need. But also, turns out, if you leave those strands dark, or a few of those dark, they also turn out to be wonderful sensors for earthquake waves. They're all just optical quality glass. If you take a laser on one side and you ping it, there are little tiny imperfections in there that you can measure the position of it. The laser is very good at picking up where those are. And when a wave comes through, a seismic wave, it's a sound wave, and so it moves the medium that it's in. And if the cable is well anchored into the ground and the wave moves through the ground, it also moves the cable, and the laser can pick that up. Then you can actually use that fiber optic line as earthquake sensors. This is relatively new-ish technology. When the first fiber optic lines were laid into the region along Myrtle Avenue up against the hills, the U.S. Geological Survey said, hey, wait a minute, there's an opportunity here. We've got one of the most seismically active areas in the country. We have the San Andreas Fault System that comes up from the south. We have the Cascadia Subduction Zone that comes down from the north. And those all intersect in Humboldt County, lucky us. We generate more fives and sixes on the Richter scale than just about anywhere else in the country. So the U.S. Geological Survey Earthquake Hazards Program, based out of Moffett Field, thought that this would be a wonderful opportunity with these new fiber optic lines going in to try to deploy some of this optical sensing technology in this region. So we just started the second year of a three-year project. Campus provides space for some of their people and some of their equipment to take advantage of the larger fiber optic installation that's gone in from here to Trinidad, from here out to the Samoa Peninsula, and then offshore, and then keeps going increasingly eastward all along the 299, currently out to Willow Creek, and eventually out to the 5 by Redding. Currently, all that is active and being monitored as an experimental setup, and our students in the geology program and our faculty are involved with that. The long-range goal would be to have a permanent installation here. We would love eventually to run a cable offshore over the Cascadia Subduction Zone to be part of an early warning network. There are a number of significant technical challenges that need to be handled first, but the fun thing for us and the great opportunity for our campus is that we get to be at the center of that.
1: That was Dr. Eric Riggs, Dean of Cal Poly Humboldt's College of Natural Resources and Sciences. 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For North Coast Conversations and KHSU, I'm Stephanie McGarry. Thanks for listening. For KHSU, I'm Stephanie McGarry with your Tuesday weather forecast and community updates. Tonight will be mostly cloudy with cooler temperatures and a chance of showers inland. Rain is likely throughout the region tomorrow with showers expected through the next several days. Coastal areas will see nighttime lows in the upper 50s tonight and daytime highs in the upper 60s tomorrow. And inland areas will see nighttime lows in the low 50s and daytime highs in the low 70s. 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And now for community calendar events. Tonight, the Shanty in Eureka will host The Deposition, a storytelling show based on a loose theme, with this show's theme being cups, from 8 to 9:30. Tomorrow, Freshwater Farms Reserve has You Pick Flowers from 2 to 6. Dogbone Feral Jazz will play on the patio at Larrapin Cafe in Trinidad from 5:30 to 8. Captain's Quarters in Eureka will host an open mic night. Sign-ups start at 6:30. On Thursday, Eureka's Henderson Center Farmers Market will be open from 10 to 1:30. The Gene Lucas Community Center in Fortuna will host an open art night. You can bring your own project or work on a group project from 5 to 7. All ages welcome. The Humboldt Beekeepers Association will host its monthly meeting with a roundtable discussion from 6 to 8:30 at the Jefferson Community Center in Eureka. The Humboldt Homebrewers Club will meet Thursday night from 7 to 8:30 at the Humboldt Cider Company in Eureka. Visit our community calendar to see the full list of events or to submit your own. From all of us at KHSU, please stay safe and have a good week.
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3: And I'm Elsa Chang. The man accused of shooting and killing conservative activist Charlie Kirk has been in a hearing in Utah most of today. A state judge is expected to rule soon on whether he will go to trial, and if so, what charges he would face at that point. Sean Higgins with member station KUER in Salt Lake City is here with more. Hi, Sean.
4: Hi, Elsa.
3: Hi. Okay, so most people remember this, but Kirk, of course, was killed while speaking at Utah Valley University in Orem last September. And the person accused of shooting Kirk is Tyler Robinson, who's been in jail since he turned himself in shortly after that shooting. What charges does Tyler Robinson currently face?
4: So Robinson has been charged with 7 counts in total, and that includes an aggravated murder charge that does carry the death penalty. For that to stick, prosecutors have to show that Robinson knowingly endangered other people in the crowd when he allegedly shot and killed Kirk. Here's prosecutor Ryan McBride.
5: On September 10th, 2025, the defendant, Tyler James Robinson, shot and killed Charlie Kirk because he disagreed with him. And he did it by firing a high-powered rifle into a group of thousands who surrounded Charlie Kirk literally on all sides. We'd ask the court to bind over the defendant on all charges.
3: And the defense is arguing that Robinson should not face that aggravated murder charge, yes?
4: Yes, this is what the defense is really pushing back on. A lesser murder charge here in Utah would take the death penalty off the table. For instance, they say the bullet that killed Kirk did not endanger anyone else because it traveled above the crowd and not through it. Defense attorney Stacey Visser was very strong in making this argument.
6: There is zero evidence that there was any action taken towards other people. Zero evidence.
3: Wait, so it sounds like the defense is not denying that Robinson indeed was the shooter, right?
4: You know, okay. Elsa, it certainly sounds that way. And it's important to say, though, that Robinson has not admitted guilt here. He has not entered any pleas yet. But today the defense has spent a lot of time arguing that the enhanced charges prosecutors would want applied should not be applied because there's no evidence the shooter knowingly put people beside Charlie Kirk at risk or targeted Kirk because of his political beliefs. And the defense, I do have to say, is also up against a lot of evidence from prosecutors that they allege links Robinson to Kirk's death. There's video surveillance from the day of the shooting that prosecutors say shows Robinson arriving at Utah Valley University, moving across the rooftop where Kirk was shot from, and ultimately escaping campus. DNA evidence also links Robinson to the rifle that was allegedly used to kill Kirk. There are messages between Robinson and his romantic partner that prosecutors say amounts to a confession. And there's just the fact that Robinson turned himself into police the day after the shooting.
3: That is KUER Sean Higgins in Salt Lake City. Thank you, Sean.
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0: Eat your vegetables. Still some of the best health advice out there, but it can be especially tough for vulnerable populations or those in food deserts. One innovative program is helping people get more tasty veggies by getting creative with produce that would otherwise have gone to waste. WUWM's Mayan Silver reports from Milwaukee.
7: Amanda McFan is pulling a small cart through a farmer's market in a Milwaukee neighborhood that's widely recognized as a food desert. She's food justice director for Tikkun Ha'iv, a Milwaukee Jewish social action organization. And she's greeting farmers, like Jenny Yang.
8: Hi, hello. Good to see you again.
9: Yes, me too.
7: It's nearly closing time for the day, and Yang still has piles and piles to sell.
9: Today I have many different kinds of vegetables like amaranth, squash tips, green bean, zucchini, bitter melon.
7: As Yang goes through the food list, McFan asks for what hasn't been snapped up. She wants it for Tikuna Ir's community meal program, Veggie Chop Shop. Yang shares why she regularly donates.
9: Because I have leftover. I don't want to throw trash.
7: She says she wants to help the hungry.
10: This is just totally amazing what the farmers are giving this time.
7: Rick Cabinetuan, one of two paid chefs on Veggie Chop Shop staff, is checking out other stalls with sous chef Brittany B. Papador.
11: And this corn came from him?
10: Yeah, it's so sweet, it's like eating candy.
7: By the end of the hour, they've hauled in 466 pounds of vegetables. They pile them into volunteers' cars. Shortly afterwards, they're in a basement kitchen space and cafeteria at All People's Church. That's where sous chef Papador says they've decided what to do with the haul.
12: Which is going to be a pesto primavera, apple, zucchini bread, braised greens, gazpacho, and garden herb green beans.
7: The next day, the same basement cafeteria is brimming with about 20 volunteers.
13: Welcome, welcome. Hello, hello. Everyone's on.
7: Participants, some community regulars, some new volunteers, also women incarcerated in a local correctional center who've been allowed to join, get right to work, chopping up zucchini and cucumbers and shucking corn. Emily Waldock is one of the volunteers.
14: It feels amazing. I mean, just helping out people that need it. I know how it feels to, you know, be stuck and not have help from people. So it feels great.
7: Over in the kitchen, Chef Rick Cabinetuan is doing a low saute on what's become a signature dish, smothered greens from farmer Jenny Yang.
10: It's got smoked paprika, it's got onion, it's got garlic, and it's got a little bit of vinegar that's in here.
7: The food goes directly to childcare centers, as well as women and children's centers that focus on recovery, domestic violence, and homelessness. Since 2015, Veggie Chop Shop has served more than 51,000 community meals out of more than 93,000 pounds of produce that would have ended up in landfills instead of being put on plates. One more place Veggie Chop Shop provides meals is at the Gathering Table, a fresh produce pantry outside of All People's Church. Antonio Felder volunteers at the pantry and lives in the area, also generally known as a food desert. He appreciates the accessible, healthy food.
15: You're bringing it to the people. Some things that people probably never tried before. This is pure. This is good for you.
7: He eyes a container of braised greens, but ends up going for the green beans, seasoned in garlic, butter, and onions. He takes a bite.
15: Delicious. Thumbs up to the chef.
7: It's a full circle moment, taking healthy vegetables from farms to the forks of people who may otherwise find them hard to find. For NPR News, I'm Ayan Silver in Milwaukee.

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4: Actually start doing something where I'm providing escort services through a contested strait will, in my military opinion, exceed the capacity of the Navy to do that effectively.
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6: For Tuesday, September 1st, this is All Things Considered.